we're like, okay, we have this election coming up at the end of 2024. It's a mayoral election for town council. And what if this means that 12 people in a town of 120 people, fewer than that, can actually vote? Yeah. But that's like 10% of the voting population at least.

Daily True Crime. The show is hosted by me, Kathleen Goldhar. Our producers are Nikki Manfredi and Hadil Abdelnaby. Sound design and video production by Julian Uzielli, Reza Daya, and Evan Agard. Our digital producer is Emily Cannell, and our YouTube producer is John Lee. Our senior producer is Kate Evans. Executive producers are Cecil Fernandez and Chris Oak. Tanya Springer is the senior manager of CBC Podcasts, and Arif Nirani is the director.

0: So she gets into a position that obstetricians call riding the bed.
1: I shifted myself and climbed onto the bed between her legs, crouching sort of on all fours, kneeling, crouching down.
0: Then she starts pushing the baby's head back up the birth canal to make space for the cord.
1: I, you know, was internally inside the patient, pushing upward toward her head as basically hard as I could, using two fingers to push up, the rest of my fingers to lightly be touching the cord to keep track of the heart tones at all times. Because if they slowed down, I knew something's pinching. If they slowed down, I also knew I needed to push up higher and get the head up higher.
0: How much of your hand was inside Katie's body?
1: Probably up to my wrist, starting forearm. Meanwhile, Katie's own body wants to push the baby out, right? Contractions push down. So, you know, to have my hand, that's painful for her. And I knew it was painful. And I told her, I'm very sorry, but I can't care about your pain. It's a very weird pain. It's a deep pain. Anyone who's had a cervical biopsy, an endometrial biopsy, an IUD put in, I think it's a pain no one can describe. And then this is times a whole lot more because there's a baby in there too, and now someone's hand as well.
0: It's 6:40. Sasha, Katie's husband, is on the phone with 911, the Penobscot County Dispatch Center, the busiest in the state. The dispatcher tells Sasha that an ambulance is on the way. Meantime, she's giving instructions. Have her roll up and get onto her knees and elbows, she tells Sasha, meaning tell Katie to get up onto her knees and elbows. Sasha, he's in another room because he has to move a dog gate to make a clear path for the ambulance crew when they arrive. So he yells these instructions to Dr. Fuchs.
1: I said, no, we're not. And they said, well, that's what they're saying. I said, I don't care what they're saying. We are not doing that. You tell them a doctor's on site.
0: The dispatcher also says, through Sasha, do not try to prevent the birth. Make sure that nothing is being pushed back into her vagina. But Dr. Fuchs knows that if she stops pushing the baby up, the baby will die. It's now been about 7 minutes since the cord dropped. While Sasha's on the phone with the dispatcher, Dr. Fuchs's nurse calls Holton's emergency department because at least the ER is still running. And the nurse says they plan to bring Katie to the ER. But the ER says no, they can't handle this. And Katie needs to be flown to a much farther hospital. So the 911 dispatcher switches gears and contacts Life Flight. That's Maine's air ambulance service. And then warns the nurse that due to some bad weather, they're not sure a helicopter can fly. They're also not sure yet where Life Flight will pick Katie up and where the local ambulance will have to take her to meet them. It is mayhem. A month ago, when Holton's OB was open, the medical sequence of events would have been clear. 911 orders an ambulance, which takes Katie to Holton's labor and delivery department. There, a trained obstetrician would perform an emergency C-section. There would have been no need to airlift Katie somewhere else. OBs in hospitals do C-sections all the time. Now Dr. Fuchs realizes, with dawning horror, that because of Holton's closure, no one seems to know or agree on who's actually in charge, where Katie can go, and even what should be done to save this baby. She's hunched over, counting the baby's heartbeats, and she attempts to take charge. Over her shoulder, she speaks to her nurse.
1: And I said, you call Holton Regional. You know, you're telling them we're coming. And I mean, we're coming.
0: Holton Regional, the hospital that closed its labor and delivery department, but still has an emergency room. Dr. Fuchs thinks someone might be able to do a C-section there. It's about 6:48. 13 minutes have passed. At the house, the ambulance crew has arrived. And they can't get in. It's an old main house. They can't get the gurney through the narrow hallway and around a sharp corner into the bedroom. The EMS crew, who don't seem to understand the situation, ask Katie to get up and walk to the gurney.
1: I said, Sasha, then get a chainsaw and cut the wall down.
0: What did he say?
1: He was ready to go get a chainsaw and cut the wall down because they knew I wasn't moving and I wasn't allowing her to get up. I didn't care if it was EMS

0: the baby here. Let's go ahead and call in the OR team and we should deliver her here. We still have that capability. And everyone at that point was like, oh yeah, we can do that.
1: So basically they hadn't realized that they had the capability to do this.
0: They didn't even really think about the fact they still had that capability. But at that transition time, they did. So
1: I reached out to Holden to ask them why they wanted to transfer Katie in the first place. They said they couldn't comment on any specific patient. We asked Holden to comment on other decisions they made throughout this story. They responded, quote, "We have no further comment regarding the closure of the OB department." Back to Dr. Shearhart waiting in the Holden ER. She's making the case to the team there that she wants to perform the C-section at Holton, and she prevails. But they can't do it without OB nurses. The birthing unit closed almost a month ago. So the ER has to call up the OB nurses who used to work in labor and delivery and ask them for help. A couple of them volunteer and rush in. Dr. Fuchs and Katie arrive at Holton at about 7:53 a.m., and there are people there to greet them.
2: And so we pulled up at the ambulance entrance and the obstetrician came outside to meet us, which I was so glad for, and started taking the history from me while we were unloading.
0: And I was like, hi, I'm Dr. Shearhart. I'm an OBGYN. I'm the one on call today. Recommendation is, you know, emergency C-section, if it's okay with you. And we're going to roll you right into the operating room and deliver the baby. So, and Dr. Fuchs also was giving me kind of a sign out about what was happening with her, what her background was, and you know, that she could still feel the cord pulse.
1: They speed the gurney down the hall to the operating room. Katie is far from out of the woods. The baby has to survive through the surgery. And if she does, what about the possibility of brain damage or cerebral palsy? An anesthesiologist puts Katie under. At this point, Dr. Fuchs has been riding the bed for almost 90 minutes. Remember, no more than 10 minutes to C-section is best practice. She still can't leave her post, which means now they have another problem. The nurses can't fit the surgical tool table over Katie the way they normally would because Dr. Fuchs is in the way, so her back will have to serve as the table. They throw a drape over her, basically a plastic bag. Dr. Fuchs will become part of the surgery.
0: So we basically put the surgical drapes over the top of Dr. Fuchs through the, you know, betadine sterilizing fluid on Katie.
2: They opened a bottle of iodine and dumped it over her belly, over my top of my arm, my forearm that was, you know, near her. So my cheek is laying on Katie's thigh. I have my head sideways, trying to breathe in a little air pocket in this drape. It's a very awkward position, to say the least, for her and me.
0: We have surgical equipment and tubing and electrocautery and suction kind of sitting on top of Dr. Fuchs because she's right there between Katie's legs.
2: I can feel they are putting their tools on my back.
1: But they're missing some usual tools, like a Doppler, to monitor the baby's heartbeat.
2: And nurses sort of scurried about looking for a Doppler. They either couldn't find one or they didn't have one available, but they had no Doppler anyway. And so I told her, it's okay because I can feel the heartbeat. And so, you know, it had been 120s, but then at one point while they were still prepping, it went down to like 90. And so I called that out to her. I said, so we're down to 90, you all better hurry.
1: And what is optimum?
2: A normal fetal heart rate is 120 to 160. And so we allow a little bit outside that range, but 90 is definitely getting in trouble. It's often the signal that there's an impending disaster. My fear was the next beat was going to be 60 and the next beat, you know, nothing. And then I did my usual, which I pushed a little harder on the head, tried a little harder to protect the cord. And I felt the heart rate go back up to like the 120s. So then I sort of called out again to reassure them, we're back up to the 120s. You're okay. We're doing all right.
1: Dr. Shearhart starts the surgery.
0: As soon as she went to sleep, I made the incision, got down to her uterus.
2: I could feel them start to cut the skin and the muscle layers, to enter the abdomen. And I thought, oh dear, my fingers are awfully high up there. What if they cut my fingers? I'd better pull back a little bit at just the right moment, but not too soon to lose the heartbeat.

0: Iraqi channels basically blacklisted him. But do you think part of it is that they stopped taking you seriously as a journalist, that they didn't trust you to, I don't know, be neutral and not be an activist?
1: No, no, not this reason. Not that reason. That's not reason.
0: I mean, it was clear that many journalists were genuinely upset by what he did.
2: Okay, everybody calm down. First of all,
0: even if you just go

0: they were not just playing at these large venues, but they were kind of bringing their audience along with them.
1: Yeah, we're deadheads, as you can tell. I've been to 350 shows, and my wife's been to 150.
0: With a dead audience, it wasn't just the band that was on tour, but many times it was the fans who were on tour, right? The deadheads. And that brought a whole new dimension to it, where the stadium

0: start to follow that through to think, well, what difference does it make if you don't quite know what you look like? You find yourself looking at this really surprising world, which is utterly different from ours. The past is that funny combination of familiar and different.
1: If you're just joining us, we're doing a little archaeology, going back to the world of ancient Greece and Rome with one of the leading classicists of our times. Mary Beard is my guest. Her new book is called Talking Classics. Okay, so Mary, we love traveling the road to ancient Greece and Rome with you and hearing why it's so important for our modern times. There are so many other ancient cultures from Persia to China to indigenous cultures that sometimes can be overshadowed by Greece and Rome. I mean, they're called the classics. And you point out, I find this so interesting, how the classics have been classist and exclusionary. So walk me through that.
0: Yeah, well, I think as a basic principle, I don't think that the classics offers stuff that you can only get from Greek and Roman culture. Anybody who'd done a little work in ancient Indian, ancient Chinese culture, to name just two, would say that it's, you know, it's dangerous to assume that what we call the classics, Greece and Rome, is on some kind of pedestal and is an admirable culture beyond any others. Now, for a start, not all of it is admirable. Try the slavery, try the misogyny. Admiring the ancient classical world is not a straightforward done deal. So I think that people like me, and I've spent my life studying the ancient Greeks and Romans, I think that we have a lot to get out of and a lot to be modest about when we look at other ancient cultures. I think that's fine. I'm not going to apologise. I happen to study ancient Greek, right, and ancient Roman culture. But I don't think that, therefore, that means they're the only shows in town. They are not the only shows in historical town. But broadly speaking, you can look right across the West, including transatlantically, and you can see that a knowledge of the ancient world became restricted to those who could afford to learn Latin. And I think that people in my position have to face up to that. You know, classics has not been used as a wonderful, inclusive, eye-opening subject for centuries. It's partly been used to keep people out. And it's also unavoidable to confront the fact that, you know, fascist dictators of the mid-20th century, Mussolini would be the best example probably, really invested in the classical tradition, particularly the tradition of the Roman Empire, to justify their own. And I think that anybody who spent their life studying classics has to look that in the eye. I think we shouldn't forget that classics over time has been the legitimating brand of liberal movements and sometimes revolutionary movements. I mean, the French Revolution, Karl Marx said the French Revolution was fought in Roman dress. The American Revolution was also fought pretty much in Roman dress. And modern liberation movements in, let's say, South Africa have also found in the traditions of the ancient world ways of understanding their own struggles, their own problems, their own aspirations. And there is a marvellous account given by Nelson Mandela himself of he and the other prisoners on Robben Island when he was imprisoned there. What play did they put on? They put on Sophocles' 5th century tragedy, Antigone, about a woman who defies the oppression of the state to follow her own conscience. So I think we can get too bogged down in the illiberal traditions that have used the ancient world and forget about the liberal ones. Hmm. And classics, in a sense, doesn't belong either to left or right. It's there as a language we speak, something to argue about, something to help us see ourselves differently through, rather than being just a brand logo for some either right-wing or left-wing politics.
1: I'm glad you brought up the South African example, because I want to ask you about that, because there's a story you tell, and you get into it by saying, you know, every year classics departments and universities

0: universities around the world write to you. They're in danger of being closed, losing funding, being told they're unimportant. They ask you for your support. And you write about what you say to voice that support. And it has to do with apartheid in South Africa. So tell us that story.
1: Yeah. I mean, there are myriad reasons, I think, why you can support classics still being part of an educational career.

0: We have a question from...
1: That's a key issue. Yeah, mm-hmm. Go ahead.
0: Yeah, we have a question from a listener. His name is Christian Opstein in Edmonton. And before the show, he wanted to ask a question about his experience. He was a former service member. So let's take a listen.
2: I'm an ex-service member with the Canadian Armed Forces, mainly with the Army. When I was heard about the UN missions, I noticed a lot of times it was mainly officers who were being deployed. This is just kind of my own experience. But is the withdrawing from the UN missions more to do with the lack of personnel, especially since there's new commitments within the NATO missions sphere, especially in the deployment in Latvia and then other parts of Eastern Europe? Thank you.
0: So he's asking about personnel, and is it maybe a numbers issue?
1: Well, the numbers are so small that I think it almost undermines the argument. That's certainly the argument that D&D will make. I mean, I've heard, since writing this article, I've heard many anecdotes. I heard from somebody who worked in the government 30 years ago and said that when Bill Graham tried to respond positively to a request for a couple of senior officials, officers to be assigned to a mission, told by D&D it couldn't be done, and there was no opportunity and no possibility, and just absolutely nixed the idea. The other people that I talked to in the forces say, you can't, when you're looking at, you know, in the tens, not like we're not talking about, nobody's asking Canada to send 1,000 troops somewhere. That's not in the cards. I mean, when that was mooted even remotely as a possibility with the Haiti conflict, under Mr. Trudeau, Canada made a very, I think, wise decision to say, you know, we're not going to contribute that number of people for a mission that we can't completely control and which is difficult for us to justify from a security point of view. We have to be careful with how we do those things. But then when you're asked to say, well, does that mean you can't put in 5 people who are going to be providing some logistical support or trying to figure out how do we build up a stronger intelligence component in the Haiti mission so that we're able to do the kind of surveillance that will support the mission that's now in place, which is not technically a Security Council mission, but it's nevertheless a mission that is being carried out under the umbrella of the Security Council resolution. You sort of say, it's the absolutist way in which you say, well, if we can't, you know, if we can't do this, that means we can't do anything. And I think that's mistaken kind of thinking. Plus, recruitment is now up. We have, thanks to the decisions the government has made, I think it's fair to say that we've really turned the corner on encouraging people to see that there's a future for them in military service. But one of the ironies is when you do polling, what's the one thing that Canadians take the greatest pride in when it comes to the military? And a lot of it has to do with peacekeeping.
0: Well, and maybe, dare I say, maybe some myth-making about what we've been doing in peacekeeping, because the numbers are small and the deployments have not been what they were back in the 60s, 70s, and potentially 80s. But I want to ask you about Haiti. So, you know, in 2024, you were Canada's UN ambassador when Prime Minister Trudeau declined to send peacekeeping troops to Haiti during an eruption of gang violence in Port-au-Prince. At the time, you said, quote, Haitian institutions themselves have to play the leadership role. We don't think it works for Canada or any other country to substitute itself for institutions that should be able to do the job. Was that the right decision?
1: In the circumstances, yes, because Haiti is one of those issues where Mr. Trudeau felt, and I'm not going to speak for him, but he made it very clear, and I accepted his judgment when he said that, look, we know that there's so much corruption going on in that country, and there's so little assurance that you know, a major effort by Canada will produce genuine stability and genuine change, that we have to put more pressure back on the Haitian

0: truly global lens about what you're trying to do, and then say, okay, within that lens, what's our role and how do we fix it? And to eliminate the UN from that lens, all I'm saying is to do that, and this to me was the reason I made a fuss about it, is not, you say, well, what difference does it make if we go from being 30th to being 50th? And I said, well, the real difference is we're not even talking about it, and it's important for Canadians to talk about it, and it's important for people who have a certain degree of knowledge about the overall global security situation to have something to say about it. And we simply can't take our perspective from the Pentagon any longer when it comes to some of these broader security issues, where Canada needs to have its own lens and its own view. And even though we're not a superpower, if we're going to be an effective middle power together with other middle powers, do we want to be the country that says, oh, by the way, we're pulling right out of the UN? I mean, I think the Brits, the UK is not going to pull out of the UN. France is not going to pull out. The Germans are still going to have some people involved in missions and doing different things. I think this is a bad signal.
1: Well, D&D has called this a rebalancing. And, you know, and also we've dropped to 65th place in terms of peacekeeping in the world. I mean, what meaning does that have, rebalancing, when we take a look at the, you know?
0: Well, they also say they're broadening their global footprint, which is just not true. I mean, it's nonsensical to say that we're getting out of Africa. And we're, you know, we are, I mean, it's a very clear indicator within the thinking of D&D to say, well, these countries we don't want anything to do with. And, you know, if we're asked to do something in the Middle East, maybe, though, again, not entirely clear what that is. But there's just a lack of coherence to this thing, because it's not a rebalancing. The withdrawal from the UN has been going on steadily since the beginning of the 21st century. And, you know, the idea that somehow this is, you know, we've overcommitted to the UN, therefore we have to rebalance somewhere else, is frankly nonsensical, because there has been a steady lack of willingness to really engage on that front within senior levels of D&D going back decades. And this is just the sort of the little straw that broke the notorious camel's back. But that's why I think I think it's time we said, you know, hang on here. Let's really understand what's happening.
1: I'm speaking with Bob Rae, former ambassador to the United Nations. Today, we're taking your questions about Canada's role in global peacekeeping. Call us at 1-888-416-8333. Brad is on the line. Brad, you've got a question.
2: Yes, hi, good afternoon. I agree wholeheartedly with you, Mr. Rae, with regards to how we've changed the way we perceive our role. And as I feel that as a result, for example, in Rwanda, when we had peacekeepers there, I personally know somebody, a soldier there, and they came back with severe PTSD because of their rules of engagement. They were not allowed to engage when they were literally watching these horrific actions being taken. And I wanted to find out what your thoughts were with regards to, if we did proceed with peacekeeping forces, if you thought that having the rules of engagement changed so that they wouldn't feel helpless and we wouldn't have these people, these soldiers traumatized by what they saw. And then I have a second follow-up question related.
0: Yeah, I think the decisions that have been made by governments, not just this government, but by other governments, to really limit the ability of Canadians to participate fully in missions is something that we need to understand, and we need to review. Because, yeah, I mean, you talk about your friend. I mean, Romeo Dallaire felt that he didn't have, no, it wasn't from the government of Canada that he didn't have it. He felt it, he didn't have it from Kofi Annan. He didn't have the approval to do what he felt needed to be done. And that led, you know, led to his writing about the challenges of these peacekeeping missions. I'm not saying that they're easy. I'm not saying that they're at all times, you know, just, it's just about being a policeman walking down a line and

0: of Canadian foreign policy, the Department of National Defense, announces something in the middle of the night, in the middle of the summer, and that's the end of the story.
1: Hmm. Well, you know what? We reached Just Asking listener Anne Murphy in St. John's, Newfoundland before the show, and she has a question about some of the reasons behind this. So this was her question.
2: I guess I'm wondering how Putin and Trump and their policies and politics are affecting Canada's decision to pull back on peacekeeping missions, and also whether

0: exist at this site? What types of swagger and public space pageantry exist at this site? What couldn't be done to you? What joy couldn't be quenched? And I think when we start from that place, a place of power, and what I call in my book, bending the narrative arc toward joy, we create more fertile and generative ground for not necessarily fully healing the past. That is a complex thing to do, but we create ground for understanding how we might develop better design approaches and better policies for building on the strengths and the assets of communities versus having communities re-traumatize themselves over and over again by telling the same narrow trauma-based story.
1: Hussam, you know, we're talking about fraught histories, and we remember Tahrir Square and its significance as a political gathering space during the Arab Spring. The last time I saw Tahrir Square, it was, scorched, buildings around it burned, and blocks up. It looked like a war zone. It was scarred. What's happened to that space now?
2: Yeah, no, really interesting. Tahrir Square was, you would have classified it as a really messy place before 2011. And obviously in the immediate aftermath of 2011, it was chaotic. It was, a lot of very different uses. Sometimes referred to as, unkept and things like that. But it was the place that could be owned by the people, could be defined by the people. That really messy patch of grass in the middle of the Tahrir Square was the place where people put up camps and tents to protest in the 2011 protests that happened. However, today it looks much cleaner. There are really very picturesque statues that were put in there. The grass was paved over with, fancy new materials. It's much more organized, but it's also completely void of life. It's almost impossible to gather there now. And that's intentional, right? Mm-hmm. It's heavily policed. It's there's barriers to the entry and the exit of it. It's very functional right now, but it's not very alive.
1: So do people miss it as a third place where they could gather and meet people and just sort of, transit from, across the road?
2: It because it's always been surrounded by a lot of car infrastructure. It was used in so many different ways, including people getting to work, people using it as a transit hub, and they still use it. They still get through it, but very few people stay in it. And definitely no one uses it to protest anymore. And there is a every time I think, at least someone from my generation or someone who've experienced these times when it felt like that place was our own, looks at it from a sense of nostalgia. We wrote songs about it, we have songs that we still sing about the times in Tahrir Square when, people from all kinds of backgrounds came together for a shared purpose, right? And it was very special, and it doesn't happen anymore. So people look at the connections we had very fondly.

0: 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You can also reach out online at cbc.ca/myquestion. All right, Anna, what is your question?
1: I don't really have a question. I want to tell you about my happy place.
0: Okay.
1: In Dartmouth. I live in Nova Scotia. I live in downtown Dartmouth. I was quite joyful to be able to share the information about the space that I love to go to. Feeling a little sad hearing your guest talk about that his doesn't exist anymore, and I hope that never happens here. The space I want to tell you about is Alderney Landing. It's in Dartmouth, downtown on the waterfront at the Halifax Harbour. It's where the ferry lands that goes back and forth from Halifax to Dartmouth. It's a cultural center, and it is a place where everyone is welcome. And it is large and a park on one side. And inside, in the ferry terminal end of the building, there's a fabulous restaurant up above where you can just go in and have a coffee. You don't have to have a full meal. But at the other end, at the market end of Alderney Landing, is a market area, and it has a coffee shop. It has a fish shop that also has a restaurant. It has a sandwich shop and a produce shop, fruit and vegetables from the local farmers in the Annapolis Valley. And you can spend as much time. There's public seating, comfortable. You can buy something and enjoy it there with a friend. You can come by yourself and read a book. You don't have to buy anything. You can spend all day. I often am there and I see people joining another person at a table, a stranger, having a conversation. I've done it myself. It's just a fabulous area. Oh, and I almost forgot the art gallery, which I'd be sad if I had forgot that. There's a beautiful art gallery at the space as well.
0: Hussam, you're from Halifax. Do you know the place that she's talking about?
2: Yeah.
0: Why does it work?
1: Awesome. Oh, that's great.
2: Yeah, that's, I was like Alderney Landing, yes.
1: Great.
2: Lovely to talk to another Nova Scotian, and Alderney Landing is also one of my favorite places in the city, and it's in Dartmouth, not Halifax, as any mm-hmm. person
1: Thank
2: from
1: you.
2: Dartmouth will always point out.
1: Thank you.
2: it works. I just want to point out many of the reasons why that place is so successful is because it's very well connected with transit, so you can take the ferry from the Halifax waterfront to Alderney or Landing. So there's a lot of traffic just by people coming on and off the ferry, so it's on the way. And we always talk about location of third spaces being a really important thing. It has many different uses, so it offers something for almost everyone. Like, it gives you very different ways to experience the place, whether you're going to get the best fish and chips in Canada, and I will stamp that from Evans over there, or you're going to, I say, yeah, for sure, or you're going to attend a show, or you're just, you know, like, you're going to visit the market on the weekends, you're going to spend some time on the park, or you're going to the library that's there, or to one of the many offices that are on the top floors, right?
1: Yeah.
2: So you have people going there for different reasons, everyone experiencing something different and adding something different to the space.
1: Absolutely.
2: Halifax municipality, they spent a lot of effort improving the accessibility of the space, making sure it is accessible for people in wheelchairs, and that people can get around, and they're still making

is internet. We have cable. What do we need internet? We have TV cable. Internet is for, you know, computers communicating. Oh, I don't need this. You are not allowed to install new cables into the building. We have enough cables. We don't want hosts and cables and another things on the walls. So you are not allowed. So because of this, we used to put equipment

0: So he set out to forge his own path in the fog, a series of not-so-clinical trials, grief experiments to help himself and others.
1: Trying psilocybin, creating dead bots using artificial intelligence, attending and researching this realm of laughter therapy. My name is Cody Delastrati, and my book is called The Grief Cure, Looking for the End of Loss.
0: He was willing to try just about anything, but felt himself pulled in certain directions.
1: Something like bibliotherapy, that really appealed to me individually. I love to read, I love to write.
0: Cody reached out to a well-known bibliotherapy practitioner, an artist and writer in England, Ella Bertude.
1: I sent her an email. I paid her, I think it was like £90, which is like 100 some US dollars. But she sent me a questionnaire. On that questionnaire, she had things like, what's your all-time favorite book? Train Dreams by Dennis Johnson. What is my ideal reading spot? I said, an empty dining car on a train. Why do I read? To expand my perspective, how I choose what I read, the books I couldn't finish and have most hated, and just lots of questions really about my reading habits.
0: One of her questions nudged something in him.
1: Did you read? Were you able to read after your mom died? And I thought that was interesting because for me, reading has always been a way through which I'm able to filter the world. And I felt a real inability to read anything of great depth. Shortly after my mom died, I was reading kind of what I consider fun books, like David Sedaris, funny type stuff, adventures, books I'd read and reread many times already. So like Donna Tartt's The Secret History, where I had a real sense of comfort in them as their books that I knew well.
0: They arranged an online meetup.
1: We went through, had this sort of very odd, not like your usual therapy session, essentially. And then she emailed me a few days later my prescription.
0: Cody's bibliotherapist was not a pharmacist. Her prescription was a plan of action, reading action.
1: It included things like writer living in Brooklyn, pondering the death of his mother, considering his grief. And then she goes, dosage. Try reading aloud when feasible, preferably by a fire or by a lake. Keep reading a notebook in which you write down the title of the book, author, date you finished reading, place you were when you read it, and a few thoughts about the book. Create a reading nook in your house. And I thought that was very wise, and I did heed her words.
0: She included a book list for Cody, annotated and personalized.
1: Grief is a Thing with Feathers by Max Porter. Here's Where We Meet by John Berger. Mrs. Death, Mrs. Death by Selena Godin.
0: Mostly international fiction.
1: The Marriage Portrait by Maggie O'Farrell. The Guide by R.K. Narayan. Comet in Moo Moo Land by Tove Jansson.
0: A kid's book.
1: And Some by the Stanford neuroscientist David Eagleman.
0: Cody read them all and resonated with that last one, a collection of short fiction called Some, a book that he says he would never have picked up himself.
1: It's only about 100 pages. It presents 40 different possible afterlives, and it's done as a sort of philosophical thought experiment meets literary sci-fi.
2: You take all your pain at once, all 27 intense hours of it. Once you make it through, it's agony-free for the rest of your afterlife. But that doesn't mean it's always pleasant. You spend 6 days clipping your nails, 15 months looking for lost items, 18 months waiting in line, 2 years of boredom, staring out a bus window, sitting in an airport terminal, 1 year reading books.
1: And I don't know, there's so many like this. There's one story where God is a microbe and he is not even aware of our existence.
0: A thinky book, in other words, not really the catalyst for a weepy emotional breakthrough. And yet for the type of reader, type of grieving person that Cody was, the book gave him something new.
1: It encourages the reader to imagine their own possibilities. It accepts absurdity. Death is absurd. We all know it happens. Most of us pretend or at least live lives like it won't, and yet it's always there. So I don't know, grief can feel so sacred and so scary. And so to realize that it's just part of the wildness and the absurdity of life had for me a kind of peculiar effect of helping me to really see the world through a new lens.
0: Looking at what he'd read, he realized something.
1: They're really about the stories we tell ourselves

0: that just opens so many new ways to think about it, that there's no right way, there's no wrong way to grieve.
1: Cody Delestrati didn't discover the grief cure, but this experiment helped him move along, encountering other minds, also trying to work out the meaning of death and grief, demonstrated to Cody that he wasn't alone in this story.
0: In my sense of isolation, I think a lot of people get this feeling that they are alone in their grief, that they are the only people who have ever experienced what they're experiencing. And to some degree, that is correct. I mean, the hyper specifics of your situation will never be exactly replicated, but it's such a universal phenomenon. And it's something that we, in our hyper individualized, really socially atomized culture, often come to forget. Actually, this is something people have been dealing with truly forever, and having books where you have these very, very insightful, very smart people from either 1,000 years ago or 1 year ago writing about something similar to what you've gone through can really provide a sense of support and of possibility, really.
1: There are plenty of ways that those ancient and modern, very smart people communicate through art. The spoken word, theater, movies, visual art, music. So here in the not terribly bookish West of the 2020s, what's special about books? Maybe it's the same things that they've always offered us.
2: There's something about the immediacy of reading someone else's thoughts and having instant access to what they're thinking. And of course, when you're reading something from another place, another time, there is this kind of sense of magic thought transference from one mind to another. And obviously, reading has the power to evoke emotions instantaneously. When one reads a certain passage, there is this kind of contagion of emotion that takes place. So I think there has always been this sense that reading has this great power to change people's minds, change the way we see the world, transfer thoughts from one mind to another, preserve ideas, transmit ideas to different times, different contexts. So it's always been seen as this incredibly powerful technology. So my name is Dr. Edmund King. I'm a senior lecturer in English literature at the Open University in the UK. And I'm kind of an all-purpose historian of reading.
3: And I'm Sarah Haslam. I'm a professor of 20th century literature.
1: They've collaborated with another Open University colleague, Siobhan Campbell, on a book of essays.
2: The name of the collection that we have co-edited is 100 Years of Bibliotherapy, Healing with Books.
1: Bibliotherapy as a practice is traced back to the start of the 20th century.
3: The First World War is certainly a key inflection point. The term bibliotherapy was coined by an American Unitarian minister, Samuel McCord Crothers, in 1916.
1: But the idea of attributing a special power to books obviously goes back much further.
2: Yeah, I think whenever bibliotherapists or literary specialists get together and try and write a history of this practice, obviously they want to look as far back as they possibly can. And it's very tempting, and I think in many ways quite insightful, to go back to ancient sources. So people quite often go back to an anecdote about the ancient Egyptian pharaoh Ramesses II, who supposedly had the phrase, the healing place of the soul, engraved upon one of his libraries. Other people will look at Aristotle and the concept of catharsis, or the concept of purging the audience's emotions through drama, and make some large-scale analogies with our current ideas of bibliotherapy and say, this is the same essential idea in the past. There's this grand continuity in the way in which we think about books and reading across time. And I think that is a very tempting and very attractive way, I think, of thinking about books and bibliotherapy. But I think there might be something a bit more complicated going on as well than just that grand historical story of continuity across time.

0: mentioned that books have been seen also as negative in their power. I think the quote was both remedy and poison.
1: When we think about bibliotherapy, there is this temptation to merely focus on the good, to see books as good things, reading as an inherently good practice that will make us into better people. But obviously, there has always been a dark side to reading. There's always been a sense in which there's danger beneath the covers. And I think that's what we often go to books for anyway. We don't always go there for positive emotions or for a sense of bliss. There's something disturbing about the process. There's something emotionally disturbing. And I don't think we should lose sight of that. You've always got to have a sense of a far more nuanced moral and emotional landscape.
0: Bibliotherapy was conceived to use books for the greater good during World War I, to help physically injured and psychologically damaged soldiers. Initiatives and therapies involving books were developing on both sides of the Atlantic.
2: They were happening concurrently. And in fact, there was more of a transatlantic cultural conversation about bibliotherapy than we knew. So Theodore Wesley Koch was an official from the Library of Congress, and he was sent over in 1917 to do some fact checking. He was an exploratory mission, if you like, to see what was happening in terms of books at war in the UK.
0: The US Library of Congress and American Library Association collaborated on a library war service. It set up libraries at military camps, and at military hospitals, books were dispensed to patients by uniformed librarians. It's where that medicalized bibliotherapy vocabulary, diagnosis, prescription came from.
2: That is what happened when bibliotherapy went into institutions and organizations, which it tended to more quickly in the US.
0: On the British side, things were less formal, less top-down.
2: It wasn't about medicalizing books as part of soldiers' recovery. It was about freeing wounded and sick soldiers to identify the kind of reading that they wanted to do.
0: Sarah Haslam has called these practices literary caregiving.
2: And they are largely undertaken by women, largely undertaken by volunteers, largely undertaken not as part of professional organizations, but as part of charitable practices in the private sector, as it were, through private donations.
0: The UK and US approaches still intersected at times. Take the fever chart, developed for the British Army by a scholar named H.R. Brett Smith.
1: Supposedly what happened was there was an Oxford don, an academic, who was too old for service, and he had volunteered for some form of war service. And so what he ended up doing was coming up with a list of books that could be read by severely traumatized or shell-shocked soldiers. So he was really compiling a list of books that could remedy people's emotional distress. And he ranked them in order of the most palliative or the most consoling. And the book which came at the top of that list, or the author which came at the top of that list, was Jane Austen.
0: Wow. So a female author and, the queen of the marriage plot. What do you make of that?
1: I think it's interesting. I think it's probably not a coincidence that Jane Austen had her centenary during the First World War. So there was already a sense that the Austen industry was forming, and she had a certain profile, a rising profile at the time. So she was already someone I think who was topical. But if you look at what British soldiers were actually taking with them in their kit bags when they went to fight, they were quite often taking 19th century novels with them. And certainly I've come across some evidence of officers, at least, who were reading Austen. So I don't think it's entirely out of the question. And of course, in the kind of culture around books that existed at the time, there was, I think, a far greater profile for those kinds of titles.

0: You quite often come across 19th century novels being discussed in this context. It's really interesting.
1: Was it this power of the novels to console somehow? You know, you're in a trench in World War I, transported to some fictional world, or are you looking for reassurance about the one that you're in?
0: Obviously, we can't really know what Brett Smith was thinking when he compiled the chart, but I certainly think that there was this concept of transportation that certainly existed at the time. And in the accounts of soldiers that I've read who were talking about reading during the period, I've found some really striking instances where they talk about the power of reading when you're under shell fire. So quite often a position could be under shell fire for hours. There's a great deal of stress. Of course, you expect the next shell to have your name on it. But having a novel with you could be a way of just focusing on something else and just even just going through the motions of flicking from one page to the next, whether you take any of the content into your mind or not. That kind of automatic action could be a way of taking your attention away from a very frightening and traumatic situation. It could also be a way of revisiting a less stressful and more happily remembered period of life. So quite often these were young men in their early 20s. They might take the books they'd read during their teenage years with them to war, or their favorite books they had as children. It's one of the authors I've dealt with, one of the readers I've come across, is a dramatist who was obsessed with Alice in Wonderland. And so he took Alice in Wonderland with them to the trenches, and he read it obsessively over and over and over again.
2: Either the well was very deep, or she fell very slowly, for she had plenty of time as she went down to look about her and to wonder what was going to happen next.
0: And he described the relationship between the British trenches and the German trenches in terms of a looking glass, or looking through the looking glass as he looked over toward the German positions.
2: Down, down, down. Would the fall never come to an end?
3: It was an amazing discovery. It was one of those wow moments that researchers live for, because it really did change what we thought we knew about books at war.
1: The phrase that Sarah Haslam uses, literary caregiving, was inspired by a eureka moment she experienced in the main library at Oxford University.
3: I actually came up with that term as a result of coming across a pamphlet called The Red Cross and Order of St. John, War Library. And it was by somebody called Helen Mary Gaskell.
1: Britain, too, had assembled a war library, but in the place of governments and institutions was a determined individual, Helen Mary May Gaskell.
3: Gaskell unashamedly operationalized emotion. In her pamphlet, she talked about the fact that the day that war was declared, she thought, what can I do? I know what I can do. I can get people to donate books which can go to sick and wounded soldiers abroad. She had experience of doing this. In the Boer War, her son-in-law had been wounded, and she couldn't think what else to send him. She sent him some books, and he wrote back to her, talking to her of the amazing effect that these books had had for him and for his comrades. So the books had been literally read to pieces, he told her. So many people wanted to read them. They fell apart and they were passed around in sections. And he'd said to her at the time how helpful they had been. So when war was declared in 1914, she was a well-connected, wealthy woman. She was actually at a house party the weekend war was declared, which included the UK Prime Minister. She had powerful friends, she had wealthy friends, and she had her own money as well. So she was well positioned to put her concept into practice. As I said earlier, she operationalized emotion. So she said, books are needed. Books are being demanded. Soldiers are imploring us to send books. And she felt heartbroken. She used the word heartbroken when they couldn't generate enough

0: 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We're heard on CBC Radio 1 in Canada, on US Public Radio, across North America, on Sirius XM, on World Radio Paris, and in Australia on ABC Radio National. 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I'm Nala Ayed. Scholar Sarah Haslam came upon a 100-year-old pamphlet in the library at Oxford. It made her realize that one citizen,
1: Helen Mary Gaskell,
0: had the aim to create a war library for British soldiers on the eve of World War I. And her emotional plea to the nation worked.
1: By 1917, 10 million units had been shipped, both domestically and internationally, by the War Library, and the majority of those 10 million units have been donated by the public.
0: The plan worked almost too well.
1: She was not expecting the response. The Postmaster General in the UK got involved and enabled people to donate for free. So you could take your books to a post office and they would come down to London to the War Library's headquarters, which was on Marble Arch. There's one story about somebody donating an entire library of 35,000 books at once. And other stories of the traffic just coming to a standstill because people were sending so much stuff.
0: It was a book donation on a different scale.
1: And of course, there were people who emptied their attics. Of course, there were people who thought, you know, I don't know what I'm going to do with all of these books. I'm going to give them to the War Library. But people also donated first editions. It was happening around the market. It was happening below the market. It was coming from the donating public. And I find this deeply moving.
0: As Sarah Haslam tells Ideas producer Lisa Godfrey, the ethos of bibliotherapy, books given with the intent to help and heal, was in the air.
1: Robert Bridges, who was the poet laureate in 1918. And interestingly, like Chekhov, he trained as a doctor first. He trained as a doctor first, and then he became a writer. And Bridges wrote an appeal for the War Library in 1918 in the Times, in which he talked about bookland. He talked about, in this beautiful, as you would expect from a poet, imaginative, creative language. He talked about bookland as a magic land. And he said to the people reading the Times, "We need books that are precious to you. We need books that are useful to you. We need you to give these books to those who need them more than you do." I then see these books as invested with caregiving from the donating public.
2: Because there's a communication there.
1: Exactly. They gave things that were precious. They gave things that were needed. They gave things that they loved. And it went a long way to meeting the need that was being expressed by those who were fighting at the front.
2: It's amazing to think of, you know, a soldier lugging a book around and then reading it in the trenches during actual warfare.
1: Absolutely, and then passing it on. Because a lot of reading in the First World War happened in groups and books were shared once they'd got there. I mean, the books from the War Library were aimed mainly at those who were sick or those who were wounded.
2: You quote a Times article from 1915, What to Read to the Wounded, which says volunteers searched for, quote, slow stories fit for the strong man on his back.
1: That's interesting, isn't it? I mean, there are other articles also published in the Times which say that Jane Austen is perfect for a wounded man. I mean, I think possibly they hadn't realised quite how funny and quite how biting Jane Austen's satire can be, quite how energetic her satire can be. But I think the point was, although it sounds a bit like we're getting into prescription territory there, doesn't it? I don't think that was the point. The point was books that distract. Books that take people away from their day-to-day existence, their day-to-day experience. Other books that were very popular were by Robert Louis Stevenson,

0: or a simple act of care. Historian of reading, Edmund King.
1: There's always been this tension, I think, certainly since the early 20th century, between a more informal approach to bibliotherapy, particularly in hospital settings. There were people who wanted to make bibliotherapy into a science, and certainly between the World Wars and the 1920s and 1930s, these hospital librarians would wear white coats and they would take their books from one bed to another in something which looked like a dispensing trolley. So there was this desire to represent the books on the most basic level as medicines and as part of a medical discourse, and to say that they had certain particular effects in the same way that drugs would have particular effects.
0: He thinks that's because, as ever, there was something to prove to others.
1: A desire by a profession to ground itself in expertise and in results, and to demonstrate to funders or managers or the people who are controlling the purse strings that this particular practice actually has a series of results. And there was an enormous effort to quantify the effects that books could have on patients, and particular kinds of books could have on particular maladies or particular illnesses in terms of recovery. I'm not sure that was ever particularly successful. I think there was a great deal of ambition to make bibliotherapy into that kind of science, but I don't think it could ever really kind of fulfill the expectations that were around it during this time period. Yeah, so there's always been this tension, I think, between the informal and the formal, the desire to demonstrate the power of bibliotherapy in the most direct way through quantification, through the production of results and figures that will demonstrate once and for all that this is doing good.
0: First century bibliotherapy continues to be a mix of the formal and informal. Search for a bibliotherapist online and you'll encounter creative people with a background in the arts, ready to prescribe a one-off book list relevant to you and your life questions. Bibliotherapists trained in psychology or social work, prepared to work with you at regular appointments with books as a springboard. Some bibliotherapists are now credentialed. A mentor-led training program with professional guidelines has existed since 2002. It's called the International Federation for Bibliopoetry Therapy. And finally, there are clinicians who use bibliotherapy as an option among other therapies because they're convinced it can be helpful to certain patients.
2: We know there's evidence for it in the scientific literature. It's recommended in the Canadian Guidelines for Treatment of Depression and Anxiety. We recognize that bibliotherapy is a high-quality, low-barrier form of therapy that's accessible, affordable. It's acceptable to patients because it's non-stigmatizing. It's easy to use.
0: Martina Scholtens is a psychiatrist in private practice based in Victoria, BC.
2: I'm also a clinical assistant professor at the UBC Faculty of Medicine in the Department of Psychiatry, and I'm a writer.
0: She spent an earlier decade of her career as a family doctor at a refugee clinic in Vancouver.
2: During that time, actually, I became quite interested in narrative medicine, the practice of medicine that's influenced by reading and writing, and holds that the practice of narrative medicine makes clinicians better clinicians. It's not much of a jump to then wonder how it might be beneficial to patients themselves. And so when I came across the idea of bibliotherapy as a family physician, it really resonated with me so much that I actually purchased the domain name bibliotherapy.ca years before I actually did the project.
0: That project was part of Martina Scholtens' psychiatry training, a scholarly project, but one that addressed a wider need.
2: There was no kind of readily accessible resource that might tell you which book to prescribe for which patient. I wanted to make book prescriptions more accessible to patients and their caregivers

0: Dr. Martina Scholtens has made her book recommendations available to everyone at bibliotherapy.ca. Evidence-based book therapy would be a high note to end on here, but to be honest, there's something missing in this discussion: the status of books themselves in our 21st century culture.
1: Yeah, I'm not sure if you wanted me to say anything about bibliotherapy and the crisis of reading.
0: Edmund King.
1: So I think the reason that we are so obsessed now with the idea that bibliotherapy can have results, or that books can heal, or that books are good for us, is because we also fear the end of reading. We look at the declines of time that young people are spending with books, and we worry that our literary culture that we value so much might be coming to an end. So I think as we kind of think of ourselves as being imperiled or endangered or in danger of extinction, I think there is an enormous temptation to then emphasize the power of reading, the importance of books. And that, I think, is why we are so obsessed now with the idea of the healing book, because it speaks so powerfully to our sense of the importance of books in a world in which that culture seems to be slipping away.
0: Books are seen as weirdly powerful by the right in North America. There's a call for restriction and censorship and saving young minds from this malignant material.
1: I think there is this heightened sense now around the danger of books, particularly books which have a different ideological flavor to those you might want to be promoting. So it's got away, I think, from a sense that all books are appropriate, or we should provide a full range of books across the full range of people's tastes, to the idea of kind of directing reading, or making sure that there is a particularly kind of curated list of books which is available for, as you say, vulnerable young people to read. And again, it comes back to that sense of the heightened sense of power, almost totemic power, that books now seem to have, this idea that they will instantly convert someone to another ideology, that they will put bad ideas in people's minds, that they will mimic or cause certain behaviors to be copied. So there, I think there's an enormous anxiety now which exists around books, which goes along with the kind of idea of power of books.
0: Are you worried about the diminishment of book reading in school? We're seeing a lot of threats to humanities education.
1: I think there is this increasing sense that the humanities and the art subjects need to be accountable, and they need to show that they are having concrete results. They need to be focused on a particular outcome. They need to be instrumentalized. It can't just be about learning for the sake of learning. It's got to be about learning for a particular project. I find this very disturbing, this reduction of learning to pure economic outcomes or pure kind of ideological outcomes. But I think what I find most disturbing is that it's across the spectrum politically as well, so that you can see a very obvious right-wing flavor to that for sure. But there is also a desire to connect things up on the left as well, in terms of this kind of instrumentalism that we need to be reading for, to let ourselves know about the climate crisis, the earth crisis. Obviously those things exist, but I want to think of reading as something which is beyond that. It's about a wider sense of our engagement with the world, and it shouldn't just be focused on these particular instrumental ends. It shouldn't just be about addressing this particular challenge, addressing this particular crisis, letting us know about this particular issue. Those things are very important, but it's got to be embedded in a much wider view of the world, a much wider sense of the reader's own power to engage with whatever it is they want to engage with.
0: We live in such a relentlessly online world now, and yet, judging by social media, physical books really do seem to interest young people, people who grew up online. Is it fair to say there's a bit of a resurgence around reading?
1: Yeah, I think what they call Book Talk, which is the community on TikTok, which is about books and reading, is obviously a large phenomenon right now, and people are paying a large amount of attention to it. Publishing industry,

is seeing it as a place that they can promote certain titles, that certain influencers will read a book and then want to talk about it in front of millions of people potentially on the app. And so I think there is this new buzz around books, but I'm not even sure it's about reading. I think it's about the materiality of books, because there's

0: reading in a physical format. So there is a certain extent to which people in these videos fetishize bindings, the edges of books, the smell of books, all of the physical things that we might have taken for granted in the pre-internet age become more important, I think, in a more virtual environment when there aren't these sets of physical traces that we take meaning from. So those things become important again. In a way, I think the internet has shown us what's important about books, and it's made us focus on those parts of books that cannot be replicated in the digital realm.
1: What happened to the ebook taking over?
0: Yeah, I think we're always faced with these narratives of technological progress, and we're always told that what we currently think will become obsolete or outmoded, and that the new is always better. But I have a great deal of time for ebooks. I think they're amazing in terms of their portability, the way in which they can just be instantly available to you. But there is something about an ebook which is quite different in terms of reading. It has a different relationship with the body, I think, as you scroll through the pages on a Kindle or a device or even on your phone. As you're reading a book, you know how far through it is. It is simply by what page you're up to. You can see it in terms of your bookmark, for instance. You don't necessarily get those same kind of traces from an ebook, which is far more like an old-fashioned ancient scroll in some ways.

0: Edmund King. His colleague on the 100 Years of Bibliotherapy project is passionate about where she stands on reading now, Sarah Haslam.
1: For me, the important thing is always going to be the opening of a book and the fact that that is a beautiful moment, and it's an unpredictable moment, and it's a moment when you are in the present, you have slowed down, you know, you're opening a book, and it's a welcoming space as a physical object. And that's why, for me, a Kindle will never take the place of a material book. So I think that, you know, the death of print was certainly predicted way too early. And even as Kindle use is increasing, the sales of print books are not dwindling, as was anticipated. So I think it's fair to say that there is a wide readership still of all ages who recognises that moment in engagement with a book is irreplaceable. And long may that continue.
0: What you're saying makes me think, when we think about books having the capacity to help or heal us, that can come in many different ways. It can come in a direct sort of, I have a problem or I have a mental health issue and need some kind of guidance or advice or a reflection of what I'm going through in a memoir. But it can also be as subtle as finding a beauty in a book that still reminds you that the world is a decent place despite what's going on everywhere.
1: I think that's very true. I think that there are a range of processes being enacted when we pick up a book.
2: You've been listening to an episode about bibliotherapy. It was produced by Lisa Godfrey. Lisa Ayuso is the web producer for Ideas. Danielle Duval is the technical producer. Our senior producer is Nikola Lukšić. Greg Kelly is the executive producer of Ideas. And I'm Nala Ayed.
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0: claims he wasn't even in Las Vegas the night of the shooting. Today, jury selection begins. The trial is expected to last around a month. Steve Futterman, CBC News, Las Vegas.
1: And that is the latest from World Report. 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The mother of the missing siblings, Jack and Lily, speaks out for the first time in a broadcast exclusive. I'm Marcia Young.

That was a portion of Cross Country Checkup's segment about making friends as an adult. 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I'm Rebecca Zandbergen. 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

0: Good morning. I'm Josh Crabb. This is the CBC News from Winnipeg at 5:30. It's 15 degrees in downtown Winnipeg, 18 in Victoria Beach, and 7 in Wissagaming. 2026 is on track to be a record-breaking year in Winnipeg for opioid overdoses. Fire paramedics and outreach workers say they're trying a new strategy in the fall, giving out a pill called buprenorphine to people after they're resuscitated from an overdose. It treats withdrawal symptoms and reduces substance cravings for a day or two. Ryan Sneath is the chief of Winnipeg's fire paramedic service.
1: Buprenorphine curbs that a little bit, so they don't feel quite as sick and don't quite feel quite as awful. And so the hope is that's an opportunity for us to connect them with some of the community agencies that will then get them into care, get them into treatment. Treatment and support.
0: Fire paramedics responded last month to almost 700 opioid-related calls, the worst July the city has ever recorded. It's crunch time with just over a week to go until threatened 50% tariffs are imposed on some Canadian goods. The Canadian government is preparing to meet some U.S. demands, including ending bans on American alcohol sales, as trade talks heat up ahead of the latest tariff deadline. And as Karen Pauls reports, Canada's manufacturers and small businesses are watching closely.
2: Staff at this Winnipeg golf accessory company are busy packing up orders for American customers. Andrew Hunt is the general manager of Bayco Golf.
3: Yeah, so we got a few like stocking orders from our sort of U.S. customers. And like, oh, it needs to ship by August 17th. Just in case those tariffs come into effect.
2: Up to 40% of their sales are in the U.S., so they're trying to beat the threat of 50% tariffs on August 19th. Sports equipment is part of the latest tariff threat by President Donald Trump on everything from wine and cement to agricultural products, things that are tariff-free under the existing Canada-U.S.-Mexico trade deal.
4: It's a very critical time in this whole process.
2: Dennis Darby heads the Canadian Manufacturers and Exporters. He says the stakes are high. About 70% of what's produced in Canada is exported to the U.S. Nearly 2 million Canadians work in manufacturing.
4: What you're seeing is real threats to their business because the U.S. is our biggest customer.
2: Karen Pauls, CBC News, Winnipeg.
0: One person was taken to hospital in unstable condition after a fire at a Winnipeg high-rise apartment building over the weekend. The city says firefighters were called to a high-rise on Elgin Avenue in the Centennial neighborhood Sunday morning just after 4:30. Smoke was coming out of the building when crews got there. They attacked the fire and it was declared under control about half an hour later. Paramedics assessed two people, and one of them was taken to hospital in unstable condition. The fire is under investigation. The residents of Summerland, BC are hoping for an update as to when they can go home. Georgie Smythe has this report from the Okanagan.
5: The Bald Range wildfire is still burning out of control, but there's now talk of evacuated locals returning home if conditions allow. But a Summerland Chief Administrative Officer Graham Statt told a live stream on Sunday, there's no timeline for that just yet.
6: Staged re-entry. Where we can accommodate it, working closely to make sure those areas are safe. Basic requirements will have to be made in those areas before we can let people back in.
5: Stat said there's still active fires burning around Summerland's periphery. He confirmed downtown is undamaged. The town's mayor says an unknown number of structures have been lost in the region. About 12,000 people from the immediate and surrounding areas are on evacuation orders. Many of them are staying nearby in hotels, RVs or tents. Georgie Smythe, CBC News, Soyuz, BC.
0: In Russia, a Ukrainian drone strike has killed at least 13 people and injured 39 others. It happened overnight in the city of Nizhny Skamsk. Russian authorities say it

0: the deadliest attack to hit the country in more than 2 years. Russia's oil facilities have been targeted by Ukraine almost daily in recent months. Ukraine President Volodymyr Zelensky says the strike stems from a campaign being used to force Russian President Vladimir Putin to the negotiating table and an effort to end the more than four-year-old invasion. That is the CBC News from Winnipeg. Your next local CBC News is at 6:30. 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Taking a quick look at weather in Winnipeg today, mainly sunny, then cloudy this afternoon. Northwest wind at 20 and a high of 24.
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2: Hello, you're listening to From Our Own Correspondent here on the BBC World Service. I'm Pascal Harter. Welcome to the programme. First, to the extraordinary story of a man who is alleged to have played a key role in the global trade in drugs. Zheng Jidong was known by many different names, maybe not surprising when you consider the risks he was running, as the link between some of Mexico's most feared cartels and the chemicals industry in China. In the past, Mexico was known more for exports of marijuana and heroin made from plants grown within Mexico itself. Over time, criminal groups expanded into making and transporting synthetic man-made drugs, like the powerful opioid called fentanyl. Fentanyl is confected from industrial chemicals, and that's where the Chinese connection comes in. China has the largest chemical and pharmaceutical industries in the world, difficult to regulate because of their sheer size. When Mexican cartels connected with people in these Chinese industries who were willing to trade the chemical building blocks for making fentanyl, the international drugs trade became a lot bigger and a lot harder to combat. Sean Yuen has been on the trail of one individual accused of helping it happen.
3: One of the first things I heard, sitting across from Enrique in a cafe in a quaint town in Mexico's Sinaloa state, was the notification beeping on his phone. It was a language app, reminding him to practice his English. He glanced at his phone and showed it to us. "Welcome," he said, repeating the word on the screen. A little embarrassed, with a shy smile, he put it face down on the table. Enrique is a big man, broad shoulders, full beard, and tattoos peeking out of his short-sleeved shirt. He's friendly but composed, and exudes confidence. He talks with deliberate pauses that pull you into his train of thought. He is, by his own description, a high-level coordinator inside the Sinaloa cartel, one of Mexico's most dangerous and powerful drug trafficking networks, responsible for managing the transfer and distribution of chemical precursors, the building blocks of fentanyl, across the network of roughly 20 people. After initial hellos, he asked us to head to his car to record our interview because he didn't want anyone overhearing us. In a tense quiet, broken only by the humming of the aircon, I asked him if he knew Zheng Jidong, the suspected Chinese drug kingpin I'd been investigating. Enrique looked confused and said he wasn't sure, so I moved on. I didn't expect everyone in the cartel to know Zheng. But then it occurred to me that he had another, much better known alias inside the criminal network. So I wrote down the name Brother Wang on my notebook and passed it to Enrique. "Have you heard of this name?" He picked up the notebook, looked at it, and then let out a knowing chuckle. "Ah, yes, I know him. Everyone knows him. He was number one." Enrique described to me how Zheng had allegedly acted as a broker between Chinese chemical factories and the drug cartel. Orders would be placed with him and the chemicals would be shipped from China to Mexico, he said. The cartels needed him, someone who had connections on both sides of the Pacific. I also pressed Enrique on what he does for a living, whether he feels guilty for being involved in an industry that causes so many deaths, tens of thousands every year. He said that one of his own relatives had moved to the US and died from a fentanyl overdose.

there. It shakes your conscience, he told me. But work is work. We don't know any other way to make a living. Other people I talked to during this investigation repeatedly give the same kind of answer, almost nonchalant. Well, I feel sad for those people, but no one forces them to use drugs. Before coming to Mexico, I had spoken to another man whom I'll call Alex. He too is Chinese and studied Spanish at Peking University a year ahead of John, and then later worked with him in Mexico at a mining company. Alex described someone almost magnetically alive, talkative, persuasive, with an instinctive fluency not just in Spanish, but in how Mexicans actually talked, the rhythms of the street. He could talk to anyone and move easily in any situation, Alex told me. Their time in Mexico was against the broader backdrop of China's overseas expansion. Many Chinese people with great ambitions naturally turned overseas for abundant job and economic opportunities. Alex told me that Zhang truly loved Mexico and what he would describe as a lawless Wild West. Alex said Zhang had a special ability to identify and establish connections in both the government authorities and the underworld, including the drug cartels. Looking back, he said there were some signs that Zhang was a lot more daring than many other Chinese nationals who went abroad for jobs. Alex recalled that one night at 3 in the morning, Zhang called him and said he wanted to meet up. Together, they drove 40 kilometers out of the city to an empty highway, where Zhang produced several handguns from the car. They spent an hour shooting at road signs. Alex asked him why. Zhang just shrugged. Why not? No one's going to know. When the news of Zhang's arrest broke last year, Alex said, Peking University's alumni networks exploded. Everyone trading stories, trying to make sense of it. Someone joked that Zhang was China's equivalent of Walter White in Breaking Bad, and that he might be the most famous Peking University graduate of the past 20 years. During my own time in Culiacan, I also visited a cartel safe house. There were no clues from the street. But when the heavy metal gate swung open, I entered a compound with high walls and a guard dog with fighting scars padded towards me. I was led into a white-tiled room and told it was safer inside, out of the sight of drones. I went there to talk to a man whom I'll call Luis, who said he had cooked fentanyl for the Sinaloa cartel for several years. He told me about the afternoon, around 7 years ago, when word came through that someone important was arriving. He was told to stand guard. The visitor, they said, was Chinese. Luis watched as the man met with the bosses. When the meeting finished, the visitor reached into his pocket and distributed cash to those standing guard as a tip, a gesture that Luis understood immediately, the courtesy of a new boss. In the months that followed, Luis told me, the precursor chemicals flowed more reliably than they ever had. New work arrived, income went up. Another cartel member I talked to attributed the booming trade in fentanyl to Zhang. It was thanks to him that the cartels joined forces and the business of fentanyl trade was created and expanded, he told me. Zhang is alleged to have connections to both the Sinaloa cartel and its main rival, the Jalisco New Generation cartel. The issue of fentanyl has been a central flashpoint between China, the US, and Mexico. US President Donald Trump has labeled fentanyl dealers narco-terrorists and used fentanyl as a reason to impose tariffs on China. The Chinese embassy in Washington, however, told the BBC that China is one of the world's toughest countries on counter narcotics and that it has put strict controls on the production of the precursors that help make it. Zhang Zhidong was arrested in Mexico City in 2024 after what felt like a chase from a movie script, where he escaped house arrest from a hole dug beneath a property where he was being detained. He fled to Russia via Cuba, where his forged papers were discovered. He was later sent back to Cuba, where his true identity was revealed, before being returned to Mexico and then extradited to the US. He is now in federal custody in Brooklyn and has pleaded not guilty to a long list of charges. Back in Culiacan, in the sweltering heat of Mexico's summer sun, I asked Enrique what John's arrest had meant for the supply chain. Everything became harder, he said. More expensive, like starting from scratch. I asked him if they had found a replacement.

0: He paused and said, "The bosses are talking about a person, but for my own safety, I can't tell you more." I pushed him a bit more and asked, "Can you at least tell me if that person is also a Chinese national?" He looked down, paused again, looked back at me, and said, "Yes."
1: That was Sean Yuen. Next to Ukraine and the city of Odessa on the northwestern shore of the Black Sea. It's a place full of history and cultural heritage, well known for its lavish Mediterranean-style architecture and a cosmopolitan mix of Russian, Greek, Italian, Jewish, and Ukrainian influences. The city's inhabitants are also famous for their quick wit, their snappy comebacks, and common habit of answering a question with another question are celebrated across Ukraine. But this summer, Paul Adams found things are a little more edgy in the city than usual.
2: Odessa, I'm told, is famous for its sense of humour. That's just as well, because these days this beguiling city by the Black Sea doesn't have a lot to laugh about. At times during our 3 days there, the air raid sirens seemed to sound every 20 minutes. Not deafeningly like Kyiv, but somehow always there in the background, wailing away against the hubbub of the city, with its rattling trams, its many buskers, and in the middle of summer, its improbably numerous tourists. Sometimes the siren fades away, along with the danger. Other times it's the prelude to a percussive mix of heavy machine gun fire and distant explosions. The city's permanently busy air defence units searching the skies for incoming drones and trying to shoot them down. But does Odessa seem to take any notice? Apparently not. Ukrainians know the sound and they know what it means, but they're busy living their lives. They've all calculated the risks and decided to carry on regardless. And so, at the top of the 192 steps, immortalized in Sergei Eisenstein's 1925 silent film Battleship Potemkin, with its terrifying image of a baby in a pram hurtling downwards in the midst of a massacre, visitors stop, take selfies, and listen to the guitarist with the haunting voice serenading the city. In front of them, the gutted hulk of the Hotel Odessa rises from the harbour where a handful of ships are moored. The hotel was bombed back in 2023. In the years since, the whole port, with its giant yellow cranes, gantries and warehouses, has been attacked over and over again. In recent weeks, those attacks have intensified as Russia seeks to strangle Ukraine's commercial ties with the outside world. To the east, in the Sea of Azov, a vital waterway for Russia, Ukraine is attempting to do something similar to Moscow's hold over the occupied and annexed Crimean Peninsula. This summer, there's a war raging at sea. Last month, a Turkish-owned vessel, the Golden Leo, was attacked and eventually sunk just offshore. From their hotel rooms, infinity pools and seaside restaurants, Ukrainians watched as the ship burned and 10 crew members, Syrians and Indians, were killed, along with a Ukrainian pilot. Earlier this week, a Russian drone, almost intact, washed ashore right there on the beach. The signs nearby warn of the dangers of sea mines. And back in June, 26-year-old Daria Kravchenko was killed when shrapnel from an intercepted Russian drone fell from the sky. Videos showed paramedics frantically attempting to resuscitate her amid the sun loungers and parasols. While we were filming on the crowded water's edge, the siren sounded yet again. No one paid any attention, nor did most people flinch when a Ukrainian drone zoomed into the sky and a jet could be heard flying overhead. It was surreal. But away from the nonchalance and the determination to ignore the war as much as possible, Odessa is full of pain. Earlier that day, we met Svetlana Halchenko, a warehouse shift manager at the port, limping from the injuries she sustained at work a year ago when a Russian missile exploded nearby, killing 2 colleagues, and trying really hard to keep smiling as she described to us the extreme stress of working in a place where every day brings the threat of a drone or a missile. When she wasn't twisting a handkerchief tightly to control her emotions, Svetlana's fingers shook. After fleeing from the east earlier in the war, she made Odessa her home, effectively swapping one front line for another. She told me she'd been overwhelmed by the kindness she'd encountered in her adopted city, but she struggled to hold back the tears. But what of Odessa's legendary sense of humour? Well, we had to wait till our last...

0: last evening to find it in the most unlikely place, the apocalyptic ruins of 83-year-old Andrei Dudik's home and garden in the nearby village of Usatovo. Dressed only in shorts and well-worn shoes, a battered cap on his head, Andrei was taking stock of the disaster that had turned his life upside down just 5 hours earlier, when a jet-powered drone shattered his midday nap. "I was just lying there wondering what to do with the afternoon," he told me as we staggered about amid the rubble. "Now I know." "You seem to have a sense of humor about it all," I said, taken aback. "I'm from Odessa," he said, laughing. "If we started crying, nothing good would come of it." Andrei didn't think anyone had deliberately set out to kill him. He was, he readily admitted, an accidental victim of Russia's war. As we were leaving, he pressed an unripe pear into my hands, salvaged from his own ravaged garden. "Should I eat it now?" I asked. "You'll be fine," he said, "as long as your teeth are strong."
1: Paul Adams. Social media is lighting up with content on so-called nonna-maxing, how to dress, cook, and live long, just like an Italian grandmother. But in one Italian city, the trend is going the other way, away from traditional freshly baked bread and homemade sauces, and toward junk food. Naples is deservedly famous for its cooking. It is in this city that arguably the most ubiquitous dish in the world was invented. And yet, its food culture is changing. Sofia Betizza has been hearing about the new and negative consequences for younger people in particular.
2: Naples is like a theme park for food lovers. Almost every cafe has a window opening onto the street, filled with fragrant sfogliatelle pastries, rum cakes, and pasta omelets. Vendors call out to passers-by. They urge you to try something. Pizza, which was born here in Naples, can be deep-fried, folded, wrapped in paper, and eaten on the move. As I walk through the narrow streets of the old town, the smells mingle in the air. The food is delicious, cheap, and everywhere. But these days, the food is changing. Burgers and kebabs have joined the Italian classics. Pizzas can come piled up with fries or chopped hot dogs. In a hospital in Ponticelli, on the outskirts of the city, I meet 17-year-old Salvatore. This neighborhood has one of the highest obesity rates in Europe. Salvatore weighs 170 kilos and struggles to walk. He's unable to bend down to tie his shoelaces. His Vespa scooter strains under his weight. In 1 week, his mother, Anna, tells me its wheels have broken 7 times. She sits beside him, slim and immaculately made up. She's worried about her son. "He eats everything," she says with a sigh, "all the time." Anna also feels judged. "People blame her," she says, "but life for teenagers here has changed. When she was at school, young people rarely went out for dinner. That was expensive, something only grown-ups did. Now teenagers eat at home, then meet their friends and eat again." This is the home of the Mediterranean diet, yet in parts of the surrounding Campania region, more than 40% of 8- and 9-year-olds are overweight. The Italian diet, celebrated around the world, vegetables, beans, whole grains, fish and olive oil, bears little resemblance to what many children here actually eat. Dr. Walter Longo, a specialist in nutrition and longevity, estimates that today only 10% of Italians truly follow it. He sums up the modern diet with the 5 P's: pizza, pasta, potatoes, protein, and pane, Italian for bread. None of these food staples is inherently bad. The problem is the quantities, what has been crowded out, and the constant snacks and sugary drinks in between, he tells me. At another clinic, I meet 10-year-old Francesca. She's chatty and funny, with dark blonde hair that falls almost to her knees. Her parents brought her in because of a persistent cough and difficulty swallowing, not because of her weight. Francesca happily recites her daily menu: bread and Nutella for breakfast, a chocolate sponge cake for a snack, pasta with lentils for lunch, and usually chicken for dinner. "But she doesn't eat vegetables," her mother Carmen cuts in. "I put them in front of her, but she won't touch them." When Francesca steps onto the scales, the display reads 60 kilos. Her parents insist she's

active. She does gymnastics and Latin dance. They have never considered her weight a problem. Dr. Roberto Berni-Canani, the obesity specialist who's treating Francesca, tells me that this is common. Parents bring children to him with other symptoms without realizing that their weight may be contributing to broader poor health. This is a very good mother, he says about Carmen, a very good father. They simply

0: to show care and love. But that old instinct now collides with an abundance of highly processed food and less exercise. Many children here study in magnificent old palazzi, built long before anyone expected them to contain gyms. At one primary school, I climb ancient stone stairs beneath high ceilings and faded frescoes. The gym is a tiny room with a concrete floor. 30 children squeeze inside, trying to play volleyball over a small rope strung up as a net. Back in Ponticelli, Salvatore is hoping for surgery that would remove up to 90% of his stomach. His surgeon, Dr. Sonia Chiappetta, tells me that until recently, most of her patients were in their 50s. Now, some are as young as 16, and demand is increasing. They are getting younger, she says, and it's frightening. But Salvatore has been told he's currently too heavy for the operation. At his weight, surgery is too dangerous. His doctor gives him a weight loss injection, hoping he can slim down enough to make it possible. Outside the hospital, Naples continues to tempt. I see another cafe window, another deep-fried pizza, another vendor calling from the street. Salvatore must somehow learn to live amid that abundance. His life may depend on it.
1: Sofia Bettiza, dodging culinary temptation on the streets of Naples. That's all for today's programme. Thank you for listening. I'm Pascal Harter. The producer was Polly Hope. And we'll be back next weekend with more about the real lives behind the global headlines. So do join us again then, here on the BBC World Service.
2: That was the BBC programme from our own correspondent. I'm Saroja Coelho. Have a great day.
3: Good morning, Manitoba, and hello, Winnipeg. I'm Marcy Marcusa. Bright and early on this Monday morning, thanks for joining us on 89.3 FM, 990 AM on that app, or on YouTube, wherever you're watching us. We're grateful you're with us. I hope you had a long weekend, a weekend that was great. A lot of us still having summer long weekends on our minds. We're going to have summery weather today in Winnipeg, mainly sunny. The high is 24 degrees. Brandon, mix of sun and cloud, your high 24 as well. So pretty nice day. And in Thompson, sunny early this morning, you do have a 30% chance. You'll see some showers today, and your high is going to be 19. The team this morning, there's Mr. Abby Adeyemi behind the controls. Abby's going to be covering weather, and between the two of us, we'll cover your morning commute as well, so you can always call us through the morning. Mr. Darren Marash is here. Hey, Dee. Darren is our producer of our YouTube stream, so if you watch us there, say hello. And there is Jenica Sewell, and they are directing this morning, and nice to see you. They're in all week for Corey Funk. Right now, it is 2 minutes to 6 o'clock, and in for Heather Wells, as we get through our summer stuff in here, is Josh Crabb. Nice to see you early this morning.
4: Nice to see you too.
3: Yes.
4: Good morning.
3: Good morning. So Josh is obviously here to bring us the news of the day. What's developing today?
4: Well, Winnipeg Fire Paramedics will have a new tool starting this fall when responding to overdoses to help treat withdrawal and reduce cravings. Health Canada just gave them special approval to provide buprenorphine. A Winnipeg woman is frustrated. Her terminally ill mother waited on a gurney in a hallway last week at Health Sciences Center ER for about 20 hours. Manitoba's health minister addressed long wait times at an unrelated news conference this past Friday, saying they didn't happen overnight and will take time to fix. And a western Manitoba community in the Parkland area devastated by flooding is celebrating now that the main highway connecting it to the nearest town has reopened. I'll tell you what it means for people living in the Swan River, Minnetonka area. Your next local CBC News is at 6:30.
3: All right. Thanks very much, Josh.
4: You're welcome.
3: Wow, that must mean a lot to those folks. Of course, it's been cut off for months. Let's talk about what else is on the program today. You might have seen on your social media feeds in Manitoba that Alea McIver passed away. And over the weekend, people just learning of this. A Manitoba advocate for missing and murdered Indigenous women, girls, and two-spirit individuals who gave so much to the community. We'll hear more about how they are being remembered. Also, this hour on the program, this morning on the program, rather, the Winnipeg Humane Society is receiving a higher number of animals in need of medical care right now, July over July. We'll find out what's causing the change.
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Maybe you went to the beach this weekend. A lot of people might have used their weekend to do that, as we're just in mid-month. So coming up actually after 8 o'clock on the program, we're going to be talking to a woman who is a new wheelchair user, and she did her research, and so she chose Winnipeg Beach as a summer destination because it's on the provincial list of accessible beaches. But when she arrived, it wasn't accessible. It wasn't as advertised. So we're going to hear her story coming up.

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3: This is World Report. Good morning, I'm Marcia Young. The mother of Jack and Lily Sullivan is now speaking publicly. Her children disappeared more than a year ago. They were last seen near their home in Pictou County, Nova Scotia on May 2nd, 2025. Despite an extensive

0: personnel for deployment using virtual reality, right? So why can't we do the same thing with this really stressful medical experience, surgery, which is very traumatic and anxiety provoking for patients?
1: I'll let your medical team know that you're awake.
0: What we really see in our system is there is a great need for mental health support. And unfortunately, the resources are limited. That is no secret. And so we need to be thinking about innovative solutions. I think psychologists are in a really unique position because we function as clinician scientists. So we're trained as both researchers and clinicians to be able to develop this type of intervention to be able to support these patients. And I really have a lot of interest in sort of stepped care models. I see the value that, yes, you might need a psychologist for more severe issues, more complex issues. But if we can provide large support to a large number of people, then we can reserve our time and be able to really treat the people who need it the most.
2: The anxiety is high, like for anybody going through some medical procedures. And so if there's any way to just help yourself to like, oh, breathe through it and realize that this is okay, we're gonna be okay. It's just, I don't know, I can't put it into words really, the feeling that's there, it's relief.
3: CBC's Jim Agapito went out to gather that story, speaking with Michelle Bradley Bayuo, as well as Dr. Renee Al-Gabalawi. They were at the Health Sciences Center in Winnipeg.
4: Feel that? 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And it's back on CBC Gem, with six fierce clubs battling all season long for glory. From coast to coast, Canada's first professional women's soccer league is bringing the heat. 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
3: 7:28 is the time, and it's up to me to cover sports this morning, so I pulled all local stories and look aheads. Oh, Goldeyes this weekend having games and falling in their streak. So if you're following the Winnipeg Goldeyes historic win streak, it landed at 13. It's a franchise record, but it came to a halt on Saturday. The Lincoln Salt Dogs defeated the Winnipeg Goldeyes 12-2. That was at Haymarket Park on Saturday night. So a lot of people were watching that streak. Super exciting. Still, as I said, a record. The Goldeyes are next going to be against tomorrow, have a game tomorrow against the Sioux Falls Canaries. They are in town for a three-night stand. Also, speaking of three-night stands, the Brampton Honey Badgers are going to face our Winnipeg Sea Bears in the Canadian Elite Basketball League Championship Series. Both teams won their respective conference finals Saturday. So the Sea Bears beating top-seeded Vancouver Bandits. So that's a huge win for them in the Western Conference Final. Huge celebrations in the locker room. 107-96, the final score there. And they will kick off their new series on Wednesday. And then finally, just a short sports note about the Bombers. If you're looking ahead to their next game, the Bombers are back in Winnipeg for a homestand against Ottawa, and that game goes here at home on Friday night. That's sports for now. If you want to read more about national, international news and sports, cbc.ca/sports has you covered. Well, let's dip into your Monday morning and how you're getting around. It's going to be beautiful out there this morning, so we're not expecting any major problems in traffic. We have heard, though, about a couple of things that we want to report. George called the commuter line. He said eastbound Portage, Median, and curb lanes are closed in front of Polo Park, so traffic there is down to two lanes. And remember, for one more week, the continuation of the closure of Louise Bridge. You're going to use alternate routes there. 788-3093 is where you can reach us with any other traffic or commuter updates. Coming up after your news at 7:30, which is straight ahead now, we are going to be talking to a man in Wasagamac, and people there locally call him the Dog Father. We're going to find out how he helps street pups in his community, and also what he has to say about, given that he's been doing this work there for 4 years, what he has to say about going forward, what should be done about the challenges with the strays in some of our communities. Right now, though, it's time for your CBC News from Manitoba.
5: This is CBC News. Good morning, I'm Josh Crabb in Winnipeg at 7:30. It's mainly sunny and 15 degrees downtown, sunny and 11 in Dauphin, mainly sunny and 13 in Flin Flon. 2026 is on track to be a record-breaking year in Winnipeg for opioid overdoses. Fire paramedics and outreach workers say they're trying a new strategy.

0: little Mitchell McCoons for you from Brandon, and that's Better With Time on CBC. Well, next in the show, we're going to build on a story that you may have been hearing in the news this morning with Josh Crabb. Winnipeg's fire paramedic responded, responded to a near record 700 calls related to opioids last month alone. Now, this comes after CBC reported in June that these calls were stretching first responders to the brink with little hope in sight. But a new medication might help this. So this fall, fire paramedics are going to have a new treatment they can give people, patients in the field, that can halt the painful symptoms of withdrawal after someone is revived with naloxone. The iTeam's Kristen Annable is here to tell us more about it. Good morning.
1: Good morning.
0: So tell us more about this medication. What is it?
1: So buprenorphine has been around for years. It's used to help people quit drugs like heroin and fentanyl because it takes away the very painful symptoms of withdrawal. And it also helps reduce cravings, and it can last for up to 36 hours. But up until recently in Winnipeg, it wasn't an option for first responders. And that's because it needs to be approved by Health Canada because it's a controlled substance. Now, that changed last month when that permission was granted. And it's given first responders this new tool that they can use when responding to an overdose. Here is Ryan Sneath. He's Winnipeg's new fire paramedic chief talking about it.
2: Oh, it's terrifying. Have you ever seen somebody who starved, like actually seen them and touched them? He was pure bones.
0: So we're just going to put that clip down because that's the wrong clip, and we're going to just give a moment to reload the correct item there and hear from Ryan Sneath. So we'll go back to that, and we'll just continue with your report, though, Kristen. How does the drug actually help first responders do their job?
1: So Sneath said the vast majority of people who are given naloxone refuse further treatment, and part of it is that they are now actively going through withdrawal. So it's very painful, it leaves you agitated, and just not in the right headspace to sort of be seeking treatment or thinking about anything, because the person needs their next hit. But with this new medication, it can stabilize them and allow crews to take either them to the hospital or to find connect them with another organization. Right now, fire paramedics are sort of feeling like they give the naloxone, and that's really all they can do. And Sneath said they hope that they can help change this.
0: Have other cities in Canada started using this treatment, Kristen? Just while we're sorting out some of our issues with audio, I want to learn more about what you've learned.
1: Okay, yeah. So in 2024, Ottawa and Sudbury both started using Suboxone. Now, that's a different medication, but it basically works the same. And it's been used in cities all over North America. I read a study that looked at New Jersey's rollout of it.

0: What about this on Facebook to share sort of how you felt about how inaccessible it was for you that day and by extension for others who may use a wheelchair? What kind of response did you get?
1: So many people with the same complaint. Many people, there was a lady that lives there. She goes, this is always like this. She goes, you can't get anywhere. So many responses.
0: I think I saw 175 at last check. I'll have to check again.
1: There's over 800 likes.
0: What would you like people to understand and about

Well, at this point, it's really in the hands of professionals at really the local level, regional districts, which is a level of government here in BC, kind of in between the province and municipalities, really take the lead here in terms of getting people into accommodations, getting them the food vouchers they need and sort of the day-to-day survival. I have heard, you know, obviously there are Monday morning quarterbacks who will question, and maybe for good reason.

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2: I'm Emil Niazi, sitting in for El Amin Abdel Mahmoud. A BC art gallery is facing backlash after donated art ended up at a thrift store. The artists say no one told them their work was being discarded. You'll hear why this happens more than you think.
0: 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The CBC News is next. Coming up in an hour, it's Q.
3: After taking a decade-long break from music, Hilary Duff is back with a new album, which dives into the messy, vulnerable parts of life in her late 30s. She's here to talk about finally feeling ready to open up on this new record and reflect on her early days as a child star.
4: This is CBC News. Good morning, I'm Josh Crabb in Winnipeg. At 9 o'clock, it's mainly sunny and 16 downtown. It's 18 in Barron's River First Nation and 9 in Roblin. One close friend of Alea McIver hopes the community will carry on her legacy of love. The advocate for missing and murdered Indigenous women, girls, Two-Spirit people, men and boys passed away last week. Jolene Wilson was a close friend who says she shared a spiritual connection with McIver. She says McIver's purpose was to help others, and Wilson says she has set a good example for others to follow.
5: They know how to take care of each other. She's, you know, we've watched her work. We know how to do it. You know, if there is anything that she's left behind, it's that love for each other. She left that behind for us to pick up and carry on.
4: Wilson says she will miss McIver's friendship and how she was always ready to jump to support people in need. McIver was 37. RCMP in British Columbia are confirming an 80-year-old woman died trying to escape the Bald Range wildfire. Thousands of people have fled, many of them anxiously awaiting to learn whether their homes are still standing. Chris Walker brings us more from Kelowna.
6: Well, this fire is still burning out of control at 130 square kilometers. That's about the size of the city of Vancouver. The fire behavior has lessened somewhat from its peak a couple of days ago, but still a dangerous situation for crews and officials hoping to get back in to assess the damage and how dangerous this fire was, made plain by the news of this death on Saturday night. I spoke to this woman's neighbors in the Meadow Valley area about what it was like that night. People being plucked out of farmers' fields by helicopter, families making split decisions about

That was Patrick Watson with Martha Wainwright with House on Fire. Coming up after your regional update, we'll continue the CBC podcast Forged. I'm JP Tasker, and you're listening to The Current.

0: This is a news and weather update on CBC Radio 1, 89.3 FM, 990 AM in Winnipeg. Good morning, I'm Josh Crabb. At 9:30, it's mainly sunny and 18 downtown, mostly cloudy and 15 in Brandon, light rain and 11 in Churchill. Close friends of Alea McIver are shocked at the news the longtime advocate has died. The prominent Manitoba-based supporter for missing and murdered Indigenous women, girls, Two-Spirit people, men, and boys passed away last week, according to her family. Jolene Wilson had been close friends with McIver for more than 30 years. She says they met while they were both struggling with addictions on the street and became nearly inseparable. And a reminder, if your daily commute involves using the Louise Bridge, you might need to find an alternate route. The city closed it starting at 6 this morning until 6 next Monday morning, August 17th, for resurfacing work. The city says the west sidewalk remains open for pedestrians and cyclists throughout construction. Officials say you should give yourself additional travel time or plan to use the Disraeli or Provence Bridge. That is the CBC News from Winnipeg. Your next local CBC News is at 10 o'clock in Winnipeg today. Mainly sunny, then cloudy this afternoon. Northwest wind at 20, a high of 24. Brandon, mix of sun and clouds, slight chance of showers. Wind out of the northwest, a high of 24. And in Thompson, a high of 19. For Churchill, a high of 15 and rain.
1: I'm JP Tasker, and you're listening to The Current. Over the summer, we're bringing you the best of CBC podcasts. Today, we continue the series Forged. It delves into the art of Norvell Morisseau, one of the world's most celebrated Indigenous artists. But when rock star Kevin Hearn of the Bare Naked Ladies finds out his Morisseau painting is questionable, it sets off an investigation.

some of these people were taken advantage of, their situation in life were taken advantage of, and perhaps did they make some bad decisions and were complicit in a minor way? I would agree with that.

0: is Hilary Duff with Mature. You can find it on the album Luck or Something that came out a few months ago. Hilary's currently on a world tour. She'll be playing a couple of shows in Toronto next week, and then she'll be touring across Canada early next year. And while she was here in Toronto a few months ago playing one of her very first shows in over a decade, she joined me in the studio to talk about her career and her return to music. I want you to just take me back to the moment right before you got on stage to start playing this new music. What was that feeling like? What were you thinking? Like, does Hilary Duff get nerves and butterflies?
1: This is so sweet. You're going to be like, what? Okay, so I didn't have anything planned all day of show because I didn't know how it was going to be. Like, I've had 2+ months of rehearsals. Like, I have found my, I found it, you know? Mm-hmm. But I just, like, plug in real people, and someone on my team was like, please stop calling it a camera phone. It's just an iPhone. I was like, what? That's what it is.
0: But it's a camera phone.
1: A camera phone. Now everyone has a camera phone. They're like, it's just an iPhone, okay? But, you know, like, people now watch you through their phone, and it's just different. So I was just didn't know how I was going to feel, and I didn't know if I was going to be, like, in a panic or able to eat or whatever. So long story short, I figured out that I need to have stuff to do the day of show because I'm a mom of four and I never don't have nothing to do. So I was just, like, alone with all my thoughts and feelings, and it was, like, way too much to handle. But when showtime, when it came time for, like, hair and makeup and I started to get ready, I just got this wave of, like, calm, and I was totally okay. And I heard, like, a line of fans waiting to get in outside, and I stuck my head out the window and I was like, hey, and no one heard me at first, and I was just, like, kind of watching and enjoying everyone. And one girl looked up, and she was like, Hilary. And then everyone looked up, and they were my age and looked like me. And it was like, oh, I know what I'm doing here. And that felt really special. So I was fine. My nerves were fine. And then my sneaky husband had my kids' voices recorded. And so in my in-ears, right before I have 10 seconds before I go on stage, I hear, Mommy, you're going to do such a good job on your show tonight, Mommy, and we miss you and we love you, but we're proud of you, Mommy. And
0: you're,
1: I was
0: gonna,
1: like,
0: make, are you going to make me cry?
1: No,
0: like,
1: I'm telling
0: you. At the
1: you,
0: beginning of our relationship here? Because that's incredible.
1: I was like,
0: yeah.
1: And it just, like, made everything go, and I was like, cool, this is the spot I exist in, I live in, and this is what's important, and I got to go out. And I just, like, it was so sweet. And then after the first song, like, having all of that aimed at me and realizing that I get to, like, experience that all over again also made me cry.
0: Well, it's like the two sides of who you are coming together, which is what this album is like. It's like the, you know, Hilary Duff before you were a mom and had the responsibilities of all of that, all the things, all the wonderful things that come with having a family and being mature, being, you know, and then this part of you, and it all comes together, and it's a beautiful moment.
1: Yeah.
0: What a gift.
1: That part of me that, like, wasn't formed yet.
0: That's right.
1: Yeah.
0: And that is now formed. You said in an interview that in this album, you feel like you're ready to open up again. Mm-hmm. And I think that for fans that have, you know, loved you for so long and missed you for over that 10 years, I think hearing that you were closed off in some way, that you didn't want to be open, you know, open, you know, that's hard. That's hard. And I wonder what that closing was and then what that opening up has felt like for you again.
1: Okay, I'm just going to tell you, there's going to be tears.
0: Oh,
1: I'm going to cry. Yeah, I can tell you're going to make me cry. But sure, I would love to talk about it.

0: listening to Future Tripping by Hillary Duff with Hillary Duff. This is tripping me out. Like, I'm future tripping right now. You know, listening to this song, I think a lot of people can relate to it because it is about anxiety and intrusive thoughts and those feelings of just being on your back foot. And the lines where you say, I'm dying. Like, is like, sign me up. That is what we so often feel. Tell me about writing that one.
1: Well, I'm sure you feel that, you know, how tough do we have to be to exist in this world?
0: Absolutely.
1: You know what I mean?
0: Say it again. Yeah. Yeah.
1: And like, people that don't feel strong are so strong because what has our world become, where everything is, we're so reachable, everything's going so fast, like the pressures of watching everybody else's lives unfold and comparing yourself to that, being enough for your kids, being there for their every waking moment, entertaining them, taking care of them emotionally and physically, being a good partner and family member and friend and human of the world and like all of these things all at once, you know, and we're all showing it to the world on TikTok or Instagram. Like, it's just all this stuff and there's really great things like layered in there, but just like all of it's so anxiety producing. And it's funny because this song started with me and my night doula, and my child wasn't like gaining weight and blah, blah, blah. And she was like, babe, stop future tripping. And she told me this, and I had never heard this. Then I was like, cause I was just like, well, what if?
0: Right.
1: She was like, you're future tripping and you need to calm down. And that line stuck with me. And I was like, that is such a good title. Mm-hmm. And so the song started off to be about like daily anxieties, like kind of more talking about like microplastics and other things that I also can like go down huge rabbit holes about.
0: Sure.
1: And I lived with that for a while, and some of the lyrics were really cute and quirky, and then I was like, this is just not

0: it really felt like the only way for me. And then, you know, the flip side to that is like, I feel it's a little unfair because people have known me for so long and they know my life and they know all the characters in it and they have followed along and been a part of it and analyze it and all of that stuff. So it's really hard to be so open and so forward facing. And I think that's probably why I didn't make a record for 10 years, you know, which we talked about a little bit earlier. It was like easier to kind of like privately live, you know, with everything and like shoot a TV show and like play in someone else's sandbox for a little while and still get to like be creative, but not be so open in my life experiences.
1: Was there fear in that too?
0: Yeah.
1: There
0: still is.
1: Yeah.
0: Yeah.
1: What scares you?
0: A lot of the things I talk about on the record.
1: Okay. Just listen to the record and then you'll find out.
0: Yeah, but I think people will relate to the themes of the record, you know? Abandonment is a huge theme on the record that scares me.
1: Yeah.
0: But, you know, it's a pop record. So as I talk about some of these heavier subjects, it's really balanced quite nicely with tracks that like you want to scream sing in your car.
1: That's right. That's right. That's it. There's a lot of head nodding. There's a lot of bopping while you're listening to some very cool lyrics. I want to play another song.
0: Okay.
1: We're going to hear a little bit of Adult Size Medium.
0: Ooh.
1: If that's cool. Do you like that one?
0: I love that one.
1: I really like it. And you know what? I don't know if the track, I don't know if people still think about the way that tracks are
0: listed,
1: sequenced.
0: Yeah.
1: But the way that it was sequenced for me, for what I got, it was the last song. And it felt so right.
0: Like I'm glad.
1: It felt like the right thing. This is Adult Size Medium.

0: 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Good morning, I'm Josh Crabb. At 10:30, it's mainly sunny and 19 downtown, mostly cloudy, and 17 in Brandon, sunny and 18 in the Paw. Walking tall and loving each other. That's what friends of Alea McIver say they will do to honor her memory. The advocate for missing and murdered Indigenous women, girls, Two-Spirit people, men, and boys passed away last week. Jolene Wilson and McIver were close friends for more than 30 years. She says McIver was all about caring for others who were struggling. Wilson says McIver was known for giving roses to people to remind them how beautiful they were. She says McIver taught the community what needs to be done to help others, and they will carry on her legacy of love. And that is the CBC News from Winnipeg. Your next local CBC News is at 11 o'clock in Winnipeg today. Mainly sunny, then cloudy this afternoon. Northwest wind at 20, a high of 24. Brandon, mix of sun and cloud. Slight chance of showers. Wind out of the northwest, a high of 24. Dauphin, mix of sun and cloud, a high of 23. In the Paw and Flin Flon, mix of sun and cloud, highs of 21. Thompson, mix of sun and cloud. Slight chance of showers this afternoon, a high of 19. And in Churchill, cloudy. Showers and a high of 15.
1: I'm Garvey Bailey, in for Tom Power. You're listening to Q. Now, you're in the middle of my conversation with former child star, actor, and singer Hilary Duff. In the first half, we were going deep on her first new album in 10 years. It's called Luck or Something, and it's out everywhere right now. On the album, Hilary looks back on her life, on her relationships, on her path in the industry. Now, Hilary got her big break when she played Lizzie McGuire on the hit Disney Channel show, Lizzie McGuire. She was just 13 when she took on that role, and she became synonymous with the character. But as Hilary was explaining, that is hard to deal with as you're getting older and changing and growing, while the world still sees you as a middle schooler. I wanted to ask Hilary about the effects that that can have on a person and how she got through it. That's where our conversation picks up. I think that you just nailed why so many child stars or folks that have had that kind of success and then that character becomes their persona. Mm-hmm.

0: But you know, I rehearsed for this, so like, you know, it wasn't like that particular song like was the standout. I mean, you know, it was
1: all of it.
0: Yeah, it was kind of all of it.
1: Yeah.
0: But I'm telling you, I love getting to perform that song now, and I'm so sad I never did before. Yeah.

That was the song Rich by Teddy. I just want to say money, money, money all the time. It's from his debut album, Scandalous, and it is out right now. And that's it for Q today. Tomorrow on the show,

0: But it is a huge issue because it's assumed that everybody will want something. Like, my mom has a ton of books and she's like, any library will want this.
1: Okay. Well, I mean, so
0: it's an issue.
1: It is an issue, but I think it's really fascinating. And I so appreciate you chatting through this with us, Charlene.
0: Thank you.
1: Charlene K. Lau is an art historian and critic and the public art curator at the Evergreen Brickworks in Toronto. You can read more about the story we were just talking about on the CBC Arts website.

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1: This is a repeat. 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
3: With Gavin Crawford.
1: I'm Gavin Crawford. Welcome to Because News, Canada's funniest news quiz. Fresh off their jobs at the Washington Post, let's meet this week's panel. In the first chair, he says, don't feel bad, Artemis 2. We've all been delayed by the odd hydrogen leak. Let's blast off with Eric Peterson.
4: How rude. How rude.
1: In the center chair, she's got a strong gait, solid breeding, and great color. It's our best in show, Jan Caruana.
5: Woo! 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
1: And finally, we may feel like we're all in jeopardy in these crazy times, but they're actually a Jeopardy champ. From CBC's Bookends, it's Matea Rhodes. All right, panel, are you ready to make some hay out of the headlines?
5: Heck yeah.
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That was Nick Frost from the band Good Kid with Cicada. I'm Antonio Michael Downing. You're listening to The Next Chapter. We'll be back after this break for news and

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5: Four directions, four seasons, four elements. Four has long represented structure and stability, but it's also a portal to realms unknown. How four makes and breaks the rules on Ideas.
6: From CBC News, The World This Hour, I'm Stephanie Skanderas. We begin this hour in Colombia. Rescue teams and volunteers clear rubble as they search for survivors trapped beneath collapsed buildings. At least 110 people were killed and dozens injured after a powerful earthquake struck western Colombia this morning. The country's interior

0: perhaps the one who is most vulnerable, most tragic, and most typifies the 27 Club was Amy Winehouse.
1: And there was no question that she was extraordinarily talented. But she was also very vulnerable. She had bad family relationships. She had bad boyfriend relationships. And the paparazzi and the tabloids were after her all the time, trying to catch her out doing something crazy. And the fact was that

0: Happy Monday, 24 right now at the Forks, and that's our forecast high for today. And that's pretty much the forecast actually for the next 3 days. So lovely, mildish weather ahead. We'll get some more details for you across the province. Coming up this hour on the show, a Winnipeg woman says it's, quote, unacceptable that her terminally ill mother was left waiting 21 hours for care at the Health Sciences Center. We're going to hear her story this hour. Also, a former Manitoban is one of thousands of people in BC who have been ordered to evacuate their homes due to wildfires.
1: Our cars are covered in ash. The smoke cover is extreme. Can't see the mountains.
0: We're going to hear more on what he's been seeing and experiencing. But up first here on the show, Canada could put U.S. booze back on the shelves to help reach a trade deal with the U.S., but alcohol is a provincial jurisdiction. So we're going to talk about what it will take to get provinces like Manitoba on side. That's all coming up this hour on Up to Speed. Stay tuned. At 3:06, let's check in with news headlines with Donna Lee.
2: A woman who needs a wheelchair for mobility says more needs to be done to ensure places like Winnipeg Beach are accessible. Janine Pokrant says her recent experience in Winnipeg Beach could have been better when it comes to accessibility. We'll have her story coming up. And the Stanley Cup is in Winnipeg today. Seth Jarvis has brought Lord Stanley's mug to the Tuxedo Community Center this afternoon. We're going to bring you there at 3:30 and have more local news for you then.
0: Thank you very much, Donna.
2: You're welcome.
0: That is Donna Lee at your CBC News Desk. Let's take a quick look at your weather right now. As mentioned,

carnivorous plant. It was published in the journal Nature Communications. Soltis said he's interested in finding out if other members of the Saxifraga family, like the ones found in Canada's alpine, are also carnivorous. Just look for the bugs, he said. Here's a breakup song about a breakup song. This is Con the Artist with The Last Song on CBC Radio 1.

speed from a partial solar eclipse to a meteor light show. There's plenty happening above us this week, and we're going to have some tips on when and where to catch the show. So stay tuned for that. I'm Corey Funk in for Faith Fundahl. 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

0: At 4:06, let's check in with Donna Lee with a look at news headlines. Good afternoon.
1: Good afternoon. One former Manitoban is grateful he is safe for now in Penticton, BC, after wildfires forced the evacuation of his town. Dave Nicone lives in Summerland. He says the fires have grown so quickly that in 3 hours they had packed up and driven to Penticton. We'll hear from him later this hour. And as you've just heard, the Winnipeg Sea Bears are gearing up for a best of three CEBL championship series. They will face off against the Honey Badgers starting Wednesday in Brampton. We're going to hear from the team later this hour, and we'll have more local news coming up at 4:30.
0: Thank you very much, Donna.
1: You're welcome.
0: That is Donna Lee at your CBC News Desk. Let's take a quick look at your forecast right now, which is kind of a continuation from the weekend. Just beautiful, overall mild weather ahead for us this week here in Winnipeg. Right now, the forecast are sitting at 23. We're dipping down to 11. Overnight, and then tomorrow, a high of 25 with increasing cloudiness throughout the day, and then going to dip down again to the mid-teens overnight. Very similar forecast out west for Brandon, 22 right now. You're going down to 9 overnight, but

0: neighboring countries. The early morning quake caused serious damage to buildings in the region, prompting people to evacuate homes as far away as the capital, Bogota. Freelance reporter Cody Weddle brings us more from Venezuela.
1: A powerful 7.4 earthquake set off alarms and shook buildings just after 7:30 local time in Colombia. The epicenter was located in western Colombia near the cities of Manizales.

0: other fires around the province have slowed. Evacuation orders have been downgraded for the Bradley Creek wildfire in the Okanagan and the Pear Lake fire near Clinton. But in Summerland, it's still all hands on deck.
1: Fire's still very active. We're still
0: Graham Statt is the chief

0: Well, closest to you, how are your friends and family doing?
1: I'm good. My friends are going a little stir crazy. My family is, my parents and my siblings are happy to be in the mountains and some fresh air finally, because it's been very, very smoky. But we're all checking on each other constantly, and we're constantly talking and seeing how we are. My friend was really scared because she thought she might lose her house, and they said goodbye to their home just in case before they left. So I was trying to update them because I left a while after them, and it looks like it's okay, which they're really happy to hear.
0: Well, McKenna, in the midst of everything that you're going through, I'm so grateful for your time. Thanks for being with us today.
1: Yeah, of course. Thank you.
2: McKenna Quinton is a fire evacuee. We reached her in Jasper, Alberta.

0: expand it by building a pipeline.
1: And a narrow escape. A BC mom describes the terrifying moment when a black bear entered her backyard and attacked her toddler, who is thankfully recovering in hospital. I'm Talia Schlanger.
0: And I'm Saroja Coelho.